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1: Some people are really adventurous when they buy new things. I'm not one of them. Some people can just buy a piece of clothing without even trying it on. Now, if I've bought a piece of clothing, you can be assured that I've tried it on, I've asked three people for their opinion, I've left the store, come back, tried it on again, and then made the purchase. It's important to be considerate in the big decisions that we make in life. However, sometimes we can hold ourselves back by not taking any risks at all. Someone once said that if you risk nothing, then you risk everything. Often the greatest results have come from someone stepping out into the unknown. We'll never know exactly how life is going to turn out, but there are times when we need the courage to step out of our comfort zones and risk for something greater. I'm Linda Bailey from dailydevotions.com.au.
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1: Imagine a world without love. What would that look like? Well, sadly, you and I don't have to do too much imagining. We don't have to look all that far from home to see what a loveless world really looks like. Hi, I'm Bernie Diamond from ChristianityWorks.com. There are wars, there's conflict at the political level, there's conflict in our own lives, and then there are people who live their lives asking themselves, what's in it for me? Some of the smartest people I've known, some of the most gifted, creative, talented people I've known have been completely unbearable because without love, none of it means anything. So when you head out the door each morning to go and do whatever it is that you do, which of these two questions are you asking yourself? What's in it for me? Or what can I do for others today? Because the mindset with which you and I approach each day has a lot to do with how much love there is in our little corner of the world.
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1: When was the last time you had a change of job? Why did you do it? Job satisfaction? Money? A disagreement? There's a story of a guy called Levi. He was plucked from relative obscurity in a tax office, JTO, Jerusalem Tax Office, to a place in history. Jesus invited him to an early first century JC change, walked away from everything. He'd been a subby for the JTO, which meant he made his own very creative arrangements about tax thresholds and collection of fees. Levi put on a huge going away party and invited the other JTO subbies, some questionable characters, and even some religious scholars who were stunned. What the heck is Jesus doing eating with crooks and sinners? Jesus heard about it and asked, "Who needs a doctor, the healthy or the sick? I'm simply here for those who want to be changed from the inside out." What's your life satisfaction level like? Be honest, 1 to 10 Richter scale. Jesus is the one who still promises and provides power to change from the inside out.
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1: Look at verses 3 and 4. He starts off by saying, His divine power granted to us all things that pertain to life and godliness. What he's telling us is that God's power, the power that made this world, the power that raised Jesus Christ from the dead, this power has moved into your life and granted us all things that pertain to life and godliness. Paraphrase. Everything you need to be godly, God gave you by His power. How? Through the knowledge of Him. Now this is an amazing thing. What this means is that the main thing we need to be godly is to know God. You don't need different circumstances in your life in order to grow in godliness. You don't need new family or new people in your life in order to grow in godliness. You don't need new roommates to grow in godliness. You don't need a new personality to grow in godliness. You don't need a new past. What you need is you need to know God. You see that? He says, He has given us everything for life and godliness through the knowledge of Him. Look at verse 2. Peter says, May grace and peace be multiplied to you in the knowledge of God and of our Lord and of Jesus our Lord. How do you get more grace and more peace? How do you live a godly life? You live a godly life by knowing God. The reason people don't live godly lives is because they don't know God. Romans chapter 1 has this list of totally immoral things that people do. Gossip, hating their parents, all kinds of sexual immorality. And he says, well, why did this happen? Because they did not see fit to honor God. They rejected the knowledge of God. They suppressed the truth of God in unrighteousness. And when you put down God as an idea, when you cover up God as a person, when you destroy the knowledge of God, you're always going to get ungodly lives. As sure as day follows night. But when someone comes to know God, you will always get a godly life. Because knowing God changes you. And what Peter is here telling us is that we got everything we need for life and godliness because we know Him. He has lit up our hearts. He's given us a new birth. And now we see Him as beautiful. Before you're born again, you can't even see the kingdom of God. Once you're born again, the very things that look foolish to the world, the cross, a dying Savior, all of a sudden become the most attractive things to you in the world.
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1: Some people are really adventurous when they buy new things. I'm not one of them. Some people can just buy a piece of clothing without even trying it on. Now, if I've bought a piece of clothing, you can be assured that I've tried it on, I've asked three people for their opinion, I've left the store, come back, tried it on again, and then made the purchase. It's important to be considerate in the big decisions that we make in life. However, sometimes we can hold ourselves back by not taking any risks at all. Someone once said that if you risk nothing, then you risk everything. Often the greatest results have come from someone stepping out into the unknown. We'll never know exactly how life is going to turn out, but there are times when we need the courage to step out of our comfort zones and risk for something greater. I'm Linda Bailey from dailydevotions.com.au.
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1: We know that God speaks to us by His Holy Spirit, but one of the things pastors often dread to hear is the line, "God told me." The claim to hearing from God easily shuts down the conversation. After all, who are we to argue with God? That line can also be used in manipulative ways, and history tells of the damage it has caused. Some say you shouldn't even use the words, "God told me." At the same time, the characters of the Bible seem to have no problem saying it. Our most famous stories began that way. In fact, the scriptures tell us that God does nothing without first speaking it. So what do we do when someone says, "God told me"? Scripture also tells us that we need to test the spirits to see if they're from God. We don't hear clearly, so everything must be checked out. And the best way to do that is with other people who also hear from the Spirit. God will always confirm His words through other people. There's safety in the witness of God's community. I'm Tanya Harris of GodConversations.com.
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1: Hear the wonderful words of the Lord Jesus in Matthew chapter 5. Do not swear an oath at all, either by heaven, for it is God's throne, or by the earth, for it is his footstool, or by Jerusalem, for it is the city of the great king. And do not swear by your head, for you cannot make even one hair white or black. All you need to say is simply yes or no. Anything beyond this comes from the evil one. The Lord Jesus is simply saying, your word is your bond. What you say you must mean, and don't beat about the bush. Don't bung it on. There is such a thing as the sin of omission. There is such a thing as telling the truth except for those things you don't want people to know. Life cannot be compartmentalized. Life with God and life without God. My career, my marriage, my hobbies, and my faith. Our relationship with God is all-encompassing. All that I do and can do can be enhanced by my walk with God and my relationship with God. This has been Condus Benedict with a thought.
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1: Hi, I'm Bernie Diamond from ChristianityWorks.com. I'm the sort of guy who likes to have a formula for everything. That's just how I'm built, super organized, a place for everything, everything in its place, you know the sort. So when I became a Christian, I wanted to know the formula for prayer. You know, you say these words and it's all good, done, tick in the box. In fact, as a child, I grew up in a church that had a formula for everything. But then I discovered this radical, unconventional Jesus. This Jesus who wasn't into religious rituals, as though somehow God's impressed by rituals, by lots of words that we rattle off. Then I discovered the Jesus who said, when you're praying, don't heap up empty phrases like the Gentiles do, for they think they'll be heard because of their many words. Don't be like them, for your Father in heaven knows what you need even before you ask him. Then I discovered there is no prayer formula. Jesus.
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1: When it comes to money, it's easy to worry, stress and wonder if we'll have enough. But here's the truth. God is our provider and invites us to be wise stewards of the resources he has entrusted us. What does it mean to be a wise steward? Well, it starts with knowing that everything we have belongs to God. We are simply his managers. God wants us to use our finances in a way that honors him and blesses others. He wants us to be wise with how we earn, spend, save, and give. When we trust God with our finances, we invite him as our provider. He promises to take care of our needs, to seek first his kingdom and his righteousness, and all these things will be given to you as well.

0: wise steward, and entrusting God with our finances is a journey. And God is gracious as we grow a heart of gratitude and contentment. So, embrace financial stewardship with a joy and a sense of adventure. Let's intentionally align our finances with God's purposes and priorities. And as we do, we'll experience the peace and freedom that come from trusting in God's provision. Remember, it's not about the size of our bank account, but the condition of our hearts. Until next time, this is Pastor G.
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1: To be a successful father, you must be a leader. Hi, I'm Warwick Marsh from Dads for Kids. To be a successful leader worthy of being followed, you must exhibit integrity and moral values. Jesus Christ was the greatest example of love and integrity that ever lived in human form. As the song says, what if God was one of us, just a slob like one of us? But Jesus took on human form without making human mistakes. Someone has said Jesus Christ was the greatest example of leadership that ever was or ever will be. There has been no greater example of love, acceptance, forgiveness, strength, determination, eloquence, humility, and practical kindness than the example of Jesus. Ask for his help today. 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This is your time to take up the challenge. The challenge for us as fathers is to follow in his footsteps, to love, accept, forgive, and humbly serve our families. For more ideas and being a great dad, go to fatherhood.org.au.
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2: When St. Patrick of Ireland was a teenager, he was taken from his home in Wales and sold as a slave into Northern Ireland. He would walk the hills by himself, caring for the cattle of somebody else, or held in an enclosure with other captured slaves. As Patrick walked the hills alone for over 7 years, two emotions grew in his heart. One was a love for God, and the other was a heart for the Irish. Later in life, Patrick returned to Ireland as a missionary, carrying the message of Jesus. Most people I know held as a slave would have harbored anger and bitterness. For whatever reason, Patrick's response was a love for God and a passion for this nation. Thank God, Patrick grew a heart of love, not a soul of anger and bitterness.
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1: Everyone loves to win an argument. If I lose an argument, then I find myself replaying the discussion over and over again in my head later on. But instead of losing, I'll come up with all these witty comebacks so that I end up winning the argument and I look really clever. However, recently I've been confronted with a question about arguing. If I was to lose an argument, what do I really lose? Often the only things I would lose is getting my own way and hurting my pride. And neither of these are really life-threatening. Yet on the other hand, if I'm so pig-headed that I must win an argument at any cost, then I may end up losing respect or even losing an important relationship.

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2: Not many people name their children Jesus today, but in first century Palestine it was quite a common name, like Bill or Bob today. The wonderful thing is that when God came to us, he came with the commonest of names, to be one with us all, God with us. And if God is with us, who can be against us, right? But as amazing as that is, it's not the most incredible thing about the name Jesus. Because Jesus of Nazareth wasn't just your average Jesus. Before his birth, the angel had said to Joseph, "You are to give him the name Jesus because he will save his people from their sins." That's actually what the name Jesus means. God saves. Jesus of Nazareth bore the name because he himself was the one who saves. He wasn't just an average Jesus, and because of that, none of us have an average destiny anymore.
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1: Hi, I'm Bernie Diamond. It's easy to have a vague, distant belief in God. You know, like a bit of an insurance policy, just in case. Maybe we cry out to God in times of trouble, but that's it. If that's you, I believe that there's something that God wants to say to you today. He's not looking for some vague, distant thing. When you were formed in your mother's womb, he was there, he saw you. In fact, even before time began, he'd already planned your life, who you'd be, and every moment of every day, including this moment, right now, to tell you this. I love you. I don't want you a million miles away. I want you close, and that's why I sent my son Jesus. You've heard the story. You know how he suffered on the cross, how he cried out in pain. That was my cry. That was me crying out to you, I love you. Don't turn your back on me another time. Today, now.
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0: That is correct. 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
1: Wondering if your new baby is ever going to sleep like a baby? Well, there's good news and there's some bad news. Hi, I'm Brett Ryan for Focus on the Family Australia. 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

0: Are you becoming too busy to spend quality time in God's Word? There's a story in the book of Luke where Jesus visits two sisters named Mary and Martha. Because there was a lot to do, Martha got busy and distracted with preparations, but Mary sat at the Lord's feet and listened to his word. That really annoyed Martha, so she complained to Jesus, saying, "Tell Mary to help me." But Jesus said to Martha in reply, "Martha, you are worried and upset about many things, but few things are needed, or indeed only one. Mary has chosen what is better, and it will not be taken away from her." We live in a very busy world, but let's keep choosing to make time to sit at Jesus' feet and hear his word. Hey, I'm Sue from C3 Church Shell Harbour. 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
1: I don't know about you, but I love a good hamburger. The old-fashioned kind. A fresh bun, lettuce, tomato, onion. You can't beat it. Hi, I'm Bernie Diamond. I was in Chicago recently, and I noticed a small sign on Michigan Avenue proclaiming the best hamburger in town. So I wandered in with high hopes. Now, the place was a dump, but not to be deterred, I sat down for the best there was. Well, it would have to be one of the worst hamburgers I've ever had, which just goes to show you can't always believe the advertising blurb. How often do things scream out at us with promise? We spend our money just to find out they're imposters. At the end of the day, there are very few things that really satisfy, and only one thing that satisfies our deepest longing. That's the way God made things, deliberately. Do you have a deep longing inside? Have you tried just about everything under the sun? What about Jesus?
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0: never used to make mistakes. I had cleverly foolproofed my life so that I never attempted anything where I was at the risk of failing. That meant straight A's, glowing reports and close to perfect scores in practically every area of my life. But it also meant that I played it safe. I rarely took risks and as a result, learnt nothing new. Making mistakes is painful. Learning something new costs us and can be downright embarrassing. But if we are not willing to experience the pain of mistakes, we will never grow. God always calls us beyond the familiar. He leads us to places we've never been before. Whether it's to learn a new skill, start a new ministry, or even just to talk to someone new, we find ourselves with the possibility that we could get it wrong. But mistakes are integral to learning, and if we want to fulfill our destinies in God, we better get good at making them. These days, I am brilliant at making mistakes. I make them frequently, and when I do, I grimace a little, ponder carefully on what I will change next time round, and move on. How's your mistake-making ability going? This is Tanya Harris of GodConversations.com.
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1: You cannot conquer what you will not confront. I'm Danny Sinnott with another Brave to Go. When was the last time that you really needed to deal with something head on, but you were too scared to deal with it, so you made up an excuse or you avoided it altogether? I wouldn't wish panic attacks on my worst enemy, but I've lived most of my life for years in slavery to fear before I conquered it. Heart palpitations, senses of impending death, not being able to even drive the car. Until I was challenged by the powerful truth that avoiding fear never conquers it. Think about it. Avoiding fear only ever results in temporary relief because fear is always lurking in the background, ready to pounce and keeping you from living your best life and fulfilling your calling. Like Moses, you might be starting your journey as a slave to fear, but by facing it with God, you'll end up free and bringing others to freedom as well. And the best part is you'll never do it alone. God says in the book of Joshua chapter 1 verse 9, "Be strong and courageous. Do not be terrified. Do not be discouraged. For I, the Lord your God, will be with you wherever you go." Bravery costs way less than the price you're paying for fear. So feel the fear and do it anyway. For more resources, podcasts, and videos on doing life together, head on over to our website, braveenough.org.

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2: The Middle East is home to 68% of the world's unreached people groups. Since Leading the Way first began impacting the Middle East through dual language programs in 1996, the ministry has had unique access to one of the most challenging regions in the world.
3: In these end times, the great deceiver is tempting so many people to turn their backs on biblical truth, on biblical teaching. And that is why we take this message of the good news of the gospel to 195 countries from this church.
2: Leading the Way's Open Door campaign is continuing to focus on three strategic areas where the greatest need and opportunity exists. God has given Leading the Way an unprecedented open door to proclaim the gospel directly into this region. 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That's the heartbeat of Dr. Michael Yusuf and the ministry team scattered across the world for Leading the Way. Up next, Dr. Yusuf shares what feeds his passion for the gospel and life for ministry, combining it with a biblical challenge for you to stand firm on the foundation of faith and answer your personal call to point others to the truth. 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Now, though, join Dr. Michael Yusuf as he begins this foundational message for Leading the Way. He's called We Preach Christ.
3: What I want to do today is to charge the next generation that in this place we have an always please God, we'll preach only the Christ of the Bible. Amen. It is the Christ of the Bible who is the way, the truth, and the life. Today, most reliable statistics are telling us that 52% of those who are professing to be Christians believe that there are many ways to God, that people can come to God any which way they want to. Now, whether the statistics get better or worse, that's not the issue. Let it be known that on this day, from this hill, we proclaim that Jesus is the only way to the Father, that Jesus is the only way to heaven, that Jesus is the only Savior of our souls and the Lord of our lives, that Jesus is the only giver of eternal life, and there can be no eternal life in heaven without Him, that Jesus is not just the founder of another religion, that Jesus is God of very God, who laid the splendor of His glory and came to earth and became man of very man, so that He may save men and women, boys and girls, that we believe that the Scripture says, there is no name under heaven by which is given for men and women to be saved except the name of Jesus. And therefore, the foundational text is 2 Corinthians chapter 4, verses 4 and 5. The God of this age, talking about Satan, the God of this age has blinded unbelievers so they cannot see the light of the gospel of the glory of Christ, who is the image of God. For we do not preach ourselves, but Jesus Christ as Lord, and we ourselves as servants for Jesus' sake. Now, if you study church history, and I love church history for this reason. In fact, church history and the study of church history has impacted my preaching, because I learned that through the years, through the last 2,000 years, every generation, God calls men and women, boys and girls, to stand up for the truth for that generation, to stand up against the spirit of the age, to stand up against those who seek to water down, modify, or otherwise compromise the gospel of Jesus Christ, those who deny the power of the gospel of Jesus Christ, those who seek to rewrite the gospel of Jesus Christ, those who seek to modify the message of salvation of Christ to fit the cultural milieu, those who seek to repaint the portrait of of Jesus in order to make him acceptable to miserable sinners, those who seek to remove the offense of the cross, those who seek to shave off the mane of the Lion of Judah, those who preach that if you believe somewhat, you repent to a certain extent, you will be saved to a certain degree. No and a million no to this. The call of God upon me, upon this church, upon Leading the Way, Kingdom Sat, all the other ministries that have grown out of this church, is to be faithful to the proclamation of the truth in such a way that people will make an intelligent decision regarding Christ. They can either accept him or reject him. We don't force people to believe. God gives us the freedom of choice. Those who receive him as their only Savior and Lord will receive forgiveness from their sins here and now, joy and peace here and now, and eternity in heaven with him. Those who reject him, they reject him as their only Savior, as the only Lord of their life. They will spend their eternity in a place called hell, where there is torment, where there is pain. Please listen to me. God calls us to stand firm and to stand strong and to stand up and say with the Apostle Paul, we do not preach ourselves, but we preach Christ. And we are your servants for Jesus' sake. We do not preach our ideas, what makes us popular in culture or make us acceptable. We do not preach the rebranding of Jesus. I heard this from an evangelical preacher. We need to rebrand Jesus. Nor do we preach a surrender to the power of sin. Nor do we preach the capitulation to the enslavement of sin. Nor do we preach the surrender to the sexual revolution. Nor do we preach pragmatism and political correctness. No and a million no's to that. But we preach Christ and Christ alone. Amen. Jude, the half-brother of Jesus, said, we contend for the faith once delivered, unmodified, not compromised, not watered down, once delivered to the saints, just once delivered. Even during the apostolic age, the apostles, particularly the Apostle Paul, he confronted so many people, so many of his contemporaries who were preaching false gospels. Others were preaching modified gospel. Others were adding to gospel. And he exposed them all when he said, but we preach Christ, the Christ of the Word of God. In Galatia, he confronted those who were adding to the gospel and they viewed rituals equal with Jesus. He said, no, we preach Christ. In Ephesus and elsewhere, he confronted the Gnostics, those who said that we can be saved by having knowledge. And he said, no, we preach Christ. The early heretic by name is Marcy, from which we get Marcion, the heresy, an early Christian heresy, where he said that the God of the Old Testament is not the same as the God of the New Testament, and therefore we need to be unhitched from the Old Testament. But faithful disciples of Jesus said, without the Old Testament, the New Testament does not make sense. Without the foundation, the building cannot stand. Without Abraham and David, we could not comprehend the seed of Abraham or the son of David as the Lord Jesus Christ, who is the descendant of David and who is the seed of Abraham. Now I can go on and on and on, but I will not do that. The saddest part to me personally, and I know to many of you, is that so many modern evangelical preachers who have now taken these old heresies and they're dressing them up in a new dress and preaching them as if it's the truth. And when I hear heresies like this, I think of the words of Dr. Criswell, former pastor of First Baptist Church of Dallas, when he was hearing all these modern heresies all dressed up. He said, a skunk by any name is a skunk. I want to say amen belongs here. Just as Paul said, of their devices we are not ignorant. Beloved, we need to be more alert more than any other time in modern history. We need to be more discerning than any time in modern history. For when the early believers said, we preach Christ alone, they were burnt alive. They were dipped in hot tar. They were given to hungry lions. But they would not be deterred from preaching Christ alone. Rome always welcomed new gods. They would have been welcomed with open arms. They would have been beloved people in the Roman Empire, because the more gods, the merrier. But when they said Christ only, that's when they got dipped in hot tar. After that, we came to the Dark Ages, where superstition and witchcraft came into the very church, inside the church. But God raised reformers who read the scripture. And they said, no, It's only Christ and salvation by faith in Him alone. 300 years ago, a man by the name of Irenaeus, who taught that God is incapable of converting us. We convert ourselves. But good and godly men like George Whitefield stood up and they said no and a million no. We preach Christ who can save from the guttermost to the uttermost. Today the Universalist Unitarian teach that Christ is the ideal man, which we too can be when we obtain higher self. Scientologists teach that if we know enough, we can survive forever. Not without Jesus, you won't. Astrology says the time in which you are born determines your destiny. The reincarnationists say life is reincarnated into new life, and you pay for the misdeeds of the former life. But the Bible said this is a fallacy of all fallacies, because I know that Christ paid the wages of all my sins, and He redeemed me eternally. And because the Bible is clear, there's no such thing as reincarnation. The Bible says that it is appointed for man, women, everyone to die once. After that, the judgment comes. The human potential movement said that we can all create our own identity. No wonder we have so many confused people in this culture today. Oh, today there are many people who are called evangelical preachers. They are saying that the Bible should be like a smorgasbord, a buffet. You come and you pick and you choose. You don't like that, you dump it, you take this. Or you don't like this, you do this and you do this. Oh, this is more common than you realize. In fact, that's the teaching that has weakened the Church of Jesus Christ, that has nullified the message of the gospel, that has muffled the voice of Christ, confused millions of people, some of them into eternal destruction. And that is why today, more than ever, we must preach only the Christ of the Bible. Christ, who is God of very God, the God of power and might, who is the only one who can forgive our sins eternally, who can break the power of sin, who can help restore sanity in our lives. He is the only one who can set the captive free. He is the only one who can liberate from the chains of addiction. He is the only one who one day is going to judge the living and the dead. He is the only one who one day is going to reign supreme over the universe before our own eyes. He is the only one to whom every knee shall bow and every tongue will confess that Jesus Christ is Lord to the glory of God the Father. We preach Christ, who is the image of the invisible God, and we ourselves, your servants, for Jesus' sake. We preach the only Christ who was promised by God the Father back in Genesis. We preach the only Christ who was born of a pure virgin. We preach the only Christ who healed the sick, raised the dead, made the lame to walk, and set the captive free. We preach the only Christ who was crucified on Mount Golgotha and was buried for 3 days. But then, thank God, on the third day, with every power of His omnipotence, He rose from the dead, never to die again. The Christ that we preach is the only one who can promise eternal life. He's the only one who can forgive sinners like me and you. We preach the only Christ who has ascended alive in heaven. And from there, right now, He sits on the rim of the universe. Even when the world seems to be falling apart, He's not. Even when things look out of control, He's not out of His control. But one day, He's going to come back and He's going to reign and rule before our own eyes. We preach the only Christ who's in His first coming, was born in a manger. But when in His second coming, He will rule with an iron scepter. We preach the only Christ for whom and through whom the whole universe was made and created. But He left that splendor of heaven and came to earth. And on His second coming, we will see Him ruling in power and great glory. We preach the only Christ who hung helplessly on the cross, but in His second coming, He will be sitting on the throne of God. We preach the only Christ who was the Lamb of God, who takes away the sin of everyone who believes in Him. But soon on His second coming, He will come as the Lion of Judah. We preach Christ and not ourselves. That's the saddest part, is when people preach themselves. That's the tragedy. We do not preach pop psychology, helpful that may be. We don't preach self-help, good as that may be. We don't preach Band-Aid, they only give you temporary relief. No, we preach the only one who can do a total job on the total person. And that is not going to come as a surprise to some of you, or most of you. It certainly is going to come as a surprise, what I'm about to say, to my family. I'm a man who is far, far, far, far from being perfect. I know that. But I weep over my sin. I repent of my sin. I don't gloss over my sin. I don't explain away my sin. I don't rationalize my sin. I don't try to blame others for my sin, for I know that it was my sin that fastened him to that cross. And that's my sin that kept him on that cross until he paid my ransom. Beloved, this is Christianity 101. God is not looking for perfect people, but he's looking for imperfect people so he can perfect them. And that's all that God is expecting from those who love him. To lower the bar of righteousness, to lower the standards, so that sinners can accept Christ without repenting, without believing, without transformation, without conversion, is the worst sin that could be committed. To paint or repaint the portrait of Christ without confessing him as Lord is the worst sin of all. For we preach not ourselves, but Christ Jesus, who is the image of the invisible God. Far from Jesus the Christ being the founder of another religion, as so many preachers in pulpits are saying today, he is the creator God who became man. Far from this newly fangled idea that is preached from many a pulpit today, he's not a way, a truth, and a life. He is the way, the truth, and the only giver of eternal life. Far from those, this false claim that everybody, whether they believe or not, they're going to go to heaven. This is a lie.

That is why 2,000 years, 1,600 plus, sometimes 1,800, we're not really sure, but thereabouts, 1,600 to 2,000 years is when the scripture writers were writing. They were all from different professions. They were all from different backgrounds. There were some Gentiles, there were some Jews, but they're all writing this history that we call Genesis to Revelation. That book, the holy book of God, the infallible word of God, they were writing. But the reason they all write one message is because they were all inspired by the Holy Spirit of God. That is why Jesus is the central figure from beginning to end. He is the beginning and the end and everything in between. He is the Alpha and the Omega and the rest of the alphabet. He is the only true revelation of God. And no one else is the revelation of God other than Jesus the Christ. And you can find him in every book of the Bible. Every book of the Bible. If you have the spiritual eyes to see it. If you look at the scripture, you're going to see it very clearly. That in the book of Genesis, he is the seed of the woman that the Father promised Adam and Eve. In Exodus, he is the Passover lamb. In Leviticus, he is the high priest. In Numbers, he is the smitten rock. In Deuteronomy, he is the prophet. And in Joshua, he is the captain of the Lord of hosts. In Judges, he is the creator and the final judge. In Ruth, he is the heavenly kinsman redeemer. In Samuel, he is the anointed one. In Kings, he is the King of Kings and the Lord of Lords. In Chronicles, he is the glory of God in the temple. In Ezra, he is the teacher comes from God. In Nehemiah, he is the rebuilder of broken lives. In Esther, he is the protector of his people. In Job, he is the only comforter in times of trouble. In Psalm, he is our good shepherd. In Proverbs, he is the wisdom of God. In Ecclesiastes, he is the preacher of the kingdom of God. In the Song of Songs, he is the bridegroom who's coming to his bride, the church. In Isaiah, he is the mighty God, everlasting Father, Prince of Peace. In Jeremiah, he is the potter who shapes the clay of our lives into the image of God. In Lamentation, he is the weeping prophet. In Ezekiel, he is the wheel inside the wheel. In Daniel, he is the Son of Man coming on clouds of great glory. And he is the fourth person in the fiery furnace. In Hosea, he is the love of God to the backslider. In Joel, he is the baptism of the Holy Spirit. In Amos, he is the author of judgment and mercy. In Obadiah, he is the God of vengeance. In Jonah, he is the salvation of our Lord. In Micah, he is the great intercessor. In Nahum, he is the stronghold in the days of trouble. In Habakkuk, he is the God of mercy. In Zephaniah, he is the establisher of the kingdom of God upon the earth. In Haggai, he is the desire of all nations. And in Zechariah, he is the branch of Jehovah. In Malachi, the last book of the Old Testament, he is the refiner's fire, the son of righteousness that shall rise over all the world with healing in his wings. And that's announcing for over 2,000 years that he's coming. That's who he is. Look for those characteristics in him when he arrived. Look for him. Some did and believed. Many didn't because they wanted a Messiah that fits them. Just now, we want a Jesus who agrees with us. Someone said that God created man in his own image. And now, we have returned the favor and created a God in our own image. Beloved, be immovable from the truth of the gospel. And that is why when Jesus showed up, he said, "Before Abraham was, I am. I am." That word should have really given them goosebumps. It should have reminded them that this is the very God who appeared to Moses at the burning bush. And when Moses said, "What do I tell them? Who sent me?" He said, "Tell them, I am sent you." And when Jesus said, "I am," they should have jumped all over the place to welcome him as their Messiah, but they didn't. And that is why in the New Testament, you see, with clarity, of course, no symbolism, it's in clarity. You see him in Matthew as the kingly Messiah. In Mark, he is the miracle worker.
In Luke, he is the great physician. In John, he is the Lamb of God that takes away the sin of the world. In Acts, he is the risen Lord. In Romans, he is our justification. In Corinthians, he is our sanctification. In Galatians, he is our liberation. In Ephesians, he is our perfection. In Philippians, he is our joy. In Colossians, he is the head of the body of the church. In

0: Thessalonians, he is the coming Lord who will reign and rule forever. In Timothy, he is the judge of all men. In Titus, he is the redeemer of the world. In Philemon, he is the friend that sticks to you closer than a brother. In Hebrews, he is the author and the finisher of our salvation. In James, he is the healer of all nations. In Peter, he is the chief shepherd and the bishop of our souls. In John's epistles, he is the word of God. In Jude, he is the coming Lord with 10,000 of his saints to execute judgment upon the earth. In Revelation, he is the Alpha and the Omega, the beginning and the end, the Lion of the tribe of Judah, the root of Jesse, the root of David, the Lamb of God, the Word of God, the King of Kings and the Lord of Lords. We preach Christ and ourselves as servants for Christ's sake.
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3: This is Condor Spinnick with a thought for the day. John chapter 6 is the passage of scripture we're looking at today. We spent a lot of time in the first few verses of John chapter 6, but I think we need to spend some more time there. Here's the Lord Jesus has crossed the Sea of Galilee. He's on his way to Jerusalem. The crowds have followed him. And as he sits to speak to his disciples, Philip says, "Hey, look at these people coming." He understands they need to be fed. So the next few moments, let's have a look at the ability of God the Father through the Lord Jesus to meet each of our needs, no matter how little we have. Take the little that I have, dear God, and use it. And I think that should be our attitude. But before we look at this passage of scripture, I want you to think of a guy called George Mueller. He lived in a different time and a different age, different type of society, different type of community. He got converted because he didn't want to do what his father wanted him to do. His father disowned him. He wasn't going into the family business. He wasn't going to make a lot of money. And his father wanted him to take care of him, but he couldn't take care of him if he was going to be a missionary or an evangelist or a preacher. And after Mueller's conversion, he had a deep love for children. So he set up a number of orphanages. Now, what sets this guy apart for me is the fact that he never once asked anybody for money. He would have his staff, his team together. They would be praying for their needs. He said, "Look, you know, you can share it with your family and friends by all means, but we're not asking people for money." And why? Because he strongly believed that God the Father will meet his needs. And sure enough, God the Father always met his needs. His trust in the Lord Jesus was never, ever displaced. He's the guy that would sit around the table at dinner time, no food on the table, and say grace in front of all the children who were hungry. He himself was hungry. And thank God the Father, in the name of the Lord Jesus, for the food that they were about to eat. Only to find that minutes later, someone would knock on the door and say, "I was preparing this in my shop, and I've made extra. This is for you." God always met his needs. And I'm always stirred by that. We get so tied up with everything that's round about us. George Mueller taught us a lesson. The Lord Jesus said, "Give us this day our daily bread." George Mueller believed it. What stirs my heart and imagination is, do I believe it? You see, Philip said to the Lord Jesus, "Look at this crowd. We've got a day's worth of wages. It's not enough to feed them." The Lord Jesus knew what he would do. And then Andrew brings a child to him with a meager offering. 5 barley loaves and 2 small fish. And the question is, hey, is this enough to meet the needs of everybody? The Lord Jesus is able to take the little we have and bless us with that. Mighty things can happen when we learn to trust in his provision. They got the crowd, they sat them down. The Lord Jesus prayed over the fish and the barley, and 5,000 people were fed. We must never, ever underestimate the ability of the Lord Jesus to meet our needs. Heavenly Father, we praise you. We thank you. Let's pray. Heavenly Father, forgive us when we see the little we have and don't believe that you can use it for good or meet our needs. Heavenly Father, forgive us when we see the lot that we have and still want to hold on to it. Everything that we have is a gift from you. And we ask that you would give us the wisdom to be able to use the resources that we have to your honor and to your glory. We thank you that you take care of us. You promise you will. And that the problems for this day are sufficient for this day. That we needn't worry about tomorrow because you have all of our tomorrows in your hand. So in the same way as the crowd sat and were fed, we pray that we too may be still and sit, that we may be fed by you, physically and spiritually, to the glory of the Lord Jesus. This has been Con Dispenedic with a thought for the day.

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1: When I was growing up, we'd often have friends come over for lunch of soup and sandwiches. Now, my mum made the best soup, but her homemade jam would always be the perfect way to finish a meal. Our family friend Penny certainly thought so. She'd always heap a huge amount of jam onto her bread, smothering the entire piece underneath. This was such a common occurrence that we coined the phrase a penny sandwich when someone put too much topping on their bread. While this is a family joke for us, this is nothing compared to how much God lavishly pours out His grace upon each and every person. If we were the piece of bread and God's grace was the jam, then we would be so completely covered that you'd never even think that there was a piece of bread there in the first place. Now, we don't deserve it and we haven't earned it, but God lavishly gives us His grace so that we can live a life of confidence in Him. I'm Linda Bailey from dailydevotions.com.au.
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0: Among many Christians, a favorite verse of Scripture is Romans 8:28. Hello, I'm Chuck Swindoll. Remember the verse? And we know that God causes all things to work together for good to those who love God, to those who were called according to His purpose. The key part of that verse, in my opinion, is work together. You see, the verse is not saying all things are good. It literally says all things are good as they work together for His purpose. Sometimes it takes a while to understand how things could possibly work together. So, give God time.
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0: Breakfast. 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God's Money Matters with Darren Lordenbar.
1: Do you sometimes wonder how friends or neighbours seem to live a much higher lifestyle than you and yet earn similar incomes? The really sad news is often perception and reality are worlds apart. Many today are living a high lifestyle on borrowed funds. They look wealthy, but their finances are really a house of cards, or, to state it in biblical terms, built on a foundation of sand. In Texas, they call this big hat no cattle. In other words, they have the new luxury cars, the big McMansions, the lavish overseas holidays, and yet have no real assets. All of this is done on easy monthly payments that end up building huge debts and finally end up being beyond their ability to repay. The Bible tells us that we're not to conform to this world's way of managing money. In Romans 12:2, it says, "Do not be conformed to this world, but be transformed by the renewing of your mind, so that you may prove what the will of God is, that which is good and acceptable and perfect." Are you living by the will of God, which is good and acceptable and perfect, or trying to keep up with this world's values and standards for your life? Are you being one of the proverbial Joneses that everybody's trying to keep up with? So stop with the better homes and gardens, the McMansions, the car leasing, and stop with the credit card spending, and stop living beyond our means. Let's be transformed by the will of God, living within His provisions for us, so that we might show this world how to really live. The truth is, we can't buy happiness. Certainly we can buy some fun stuff, but it doesn't turn into long-term happiness. According to the Happiness Institute, a secular organization, long-term happiness comes from these seven things. 1. Being thankful and having a gratitude attitude. 2. Love. 3. Hope. 4. Prayer. 5. Forgiveness. 6. Using your gifts and talents. And 7. Not by having things. Interesting, isn't it? This could have come directly out of the Bible, yet it was based on secular research. Eventually they'll catch up, right? As Christians, we should be an example to the culture we find ourselves in. We might live in this world, but we are called to be salt and light and not to conform to it. We should, and we must, and we can show this world a different way to do life, a better way to do life. Do you sense, like I do, that this current culture is desperately seeking fulfillment, happiness, and something real, and yet chase the exact things that we all know don't achieve this? Are you living beyond your means trying to keep up with the Joneses, or are you living by God's will and purpose in your life? Is it time to make the change and chase the important things in life that really matter? For more practical family money tips and resources, go to God's Word, the Bible, and also check out godsmoneymatters.com.
0: For more practical financial tips and resources, go to godsmoneymatters.com.
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1: Hi, I'm Bernie Diamond from ChristianityWorks.com. If you or I were Jesus and we had to choose just 12 disciples to be the pillars of this new thing, the kingdom of God on earth, how'd we have gone through the job selection process? Would we have hired a headhunter, an employment agency to trawl through the CVs and produce a shortlist? Would we have put them through some aptitude tests and advertised in newspapers and online? Wanted 12 apostles to proclaim the kingdom of God to be beaten and killed for their faith. Well, what did Jesus do? He spends the whole night in prayer, and then, as we read in Mark chapter 3, verse 13, he goes up the mountain and calls to him those whom he wants, and they come and he appoints them. Simple fishermen and tax collectors, not the top graduates from the theological seminaries, common folk like you and me. He called those whom he wanted, and they came. What an invitation, Jesus.
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0: This is Condus Benedic with a thought for the moment. Paul was aware of the fact that many had been and would become martyrs for the faith. This didn't deter him. In fact, it spurred him on in his own faith. One would be lying if one said that they were not anxious or afraid. You know, it's okay to be anxious and afraid in trying times. We don't have to live there, though. God always provides an out. He promises never to leave or forsake his people. The Lord's words ring out like a clanging cymbal, like a wonderful bell. Peace I leave with you. My peace I give to you. Not as the world do I give to you. Let not your hearts be troubled, neither let them be afraid. Read Acts 12. See how God wonderfully answered prayer. His plans were not going to be thwarted by the devil. This is Condus Benedic with a thought for the moment.
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1: The founding fathers of our nation were overwhelmingly people of faith. Hi, I'm Warwick Marsh from Dads for Kids. Our forefathers were often people of few words, but good words. Somehow, we have gotten away from our foundations. We have become very good at being critical. Australians are known for their ability to sledge, criticise, condemn and complain. Our challenge is to replace bad habits with good. You see, bad words cripple us. Good words bring healing and encouragement. Gordon MacDonald says, words have an awesome impact. The impressions made by a father's voice can set in motion an entire trend for life. So thank your wife, thank and praise your children, be lavish in your praise and hearty in your thanksgiving. Remember Paul Lewis's words. A father's words are like a thermostat that sends a temperature in the house. Living our lives out in thanksgiving is a sign of true spirituality. As we do this, we become like those early Australian pioneers who lived out their faith with their words. For more ideas on being a great dad, go to fatherhood.org.au.
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An old Chinese pastor once said, there are three kinds of Christians. Some who have the Bible but don't read it, they don't count. Some who read the Bible and don't live it out, they don't count. And there are those who read the Bible and live it out. Those are the ones who count. We have a lot to learn from Chinese Christians. They've seen incredible revival in the midst of persecution. Another underground Chinese pastor once said that their churches were raided, their Bibles would often be burned by authorities, and their members were imprisoned or worse. But whenever they saw persecution, their underground church would grow. Maybe we should be a little more committed to studying God's Word. And even if we're not persecuted, we should be getting to know the Bible. And more importantly, getting to know the God of the Bible. Maybe we'd see revival in ourselves, and then it could flow into those around us. I'm Matt Prater. For more, go to historymakers.tv. Pulse 94.

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1: Ever felt guilty for laughing or having fun during grief? I'm Danny Sinnott with Another Brave to Go. The day after my grandfather died, I decided to have morning tea with a precious friend. As she got up to go and order for us, I found myself reflecting on the weather. Grey clouds, choppy water across the bay, lots of wind and drizzle. A picture of my grief inside and out. But then something caught my attention across the road from the restaurant. Kids jumping on a giant trampoline with a harness so that they could bounce up high and flip themselves around. And then I noticed a little girl jumping as high as she could, saturated from head to toe in the wet and windy weather, and yet laughing and filled with joy, immune to everything else around her. And then the Holy Spirit said to me, "It's okay to have fun in the rain." And I caught myself smiling in agreement. Today, whatever storm you're in, just remember, it's okay to have fun in the rain. For more resources, podcasts and videos on doing life together, head on over to our website, braveenough.org.
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1: You

0: Wondering where that bratty six-year-old learned to be so selfish? 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I'm Brett Ryan for Focus on the Family Australia. Kids tend to learn what they live. If they live in a critical environment, they'll learn to be critical. 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If they live with praise, they learn to appreciate others. If they live with honesty, they learn to be truthful. And if they live with acceptance, they learn to love those around them. When it comes to parenting, nothing speaks louder than our example. For more on raising great kids, go to families.org.au and check us out on Facebook.
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1: Oh, I'm obsessed with the way your head is laying on my chest. 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
1: This is Condis Benedict with a thought. Occasionally one is tempted to be self-centered and even self-absorbed. In actual fact, as I'm preparing this and writing this, I'm in a situation where I am tempted to be self-absorbed and thinking about me. So one is emotionally compromised and one's spirituality is challenged yet again. Sometimes there's depression caused by pain or medication. All these things have the potential to be physically, emotionally, and spiritually crippling. When one is depressed, it makes reflection interesting. In fact, one gets a false picture of the past and the present. This is what self-centeredness and depression does. It takes the present and the past good and puts it out of reach. It distorts the truth, convincing its victim to believe the devil's lie, that life is a mistake and that you're alone and pathetic. You tend to overlook the untold blessings that God has in store for his people. His presence, his power, his joy. Did you know that you're loved? Did you know that God is ever present? Did you know that the gift of salvation is there for living as well as an eternity with God the Father? Did you know that there's truth in the Word of God where it says, look unto Jesus, the author and the perfecter of your faith? This is Condis Benedict.
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1: Have you ever said to someone, follow your heart? I have. For example, when my teenage kids were asking me about their possible career choices. It's generally good advice, but there's one problem. Actually, our hearts often betray us. Have you ever been in love and then realised later on what a terrible mistake that was? And our hearts often condemn us with guilt and regret. There's this great verse in the Bible that has encouraged me when I've had feelings that try to drag me down. It says, if our hearts condemn us, God is greater than our hearts. You can have God's blessing despite your wayward feelings. And here is the greatest blessing of all. Blessed is the one against whom God will never count sin. You see, your heart will condemn you. But when it does, remember that God is greater than your heart. He will never count sin against you as long as you trust in Him.
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2: In Psalm 1, the writer gives an interesting observation about different people's lives. He compares those who are like trees with constant water sources and those others who are like chaff easily blown around by winds. What's the difference between those who are stable and solid and those blown around? It's depth and weight. Trees with deep roots into a water source have a solid foundation that can withstand the strongest of gales. Objects with weight are hard to shift, so a solid tree with deep roots can be immovable. If you want to stand against the winds of current trends and the breezes of cultural norms, then deepen your roots in God and His Word and build some weight into your thinking and your values.
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The problem is we haven't always

0: had a clear picture of what God is like. In history, the Israelites often confused him with other gods in the ancient Near East pantheon. They thought God was ruthless and moody rather than merciful and kind. They thought he'd be satisfied with fear-driven rituals rather than changes in behavior. Like the Israelites, we can get confused about what God sounds like. We associate God's voice with fear and guilt. We mix up God's heart for our own and end up making claims to revelation that sound nothing like him. So what did God do to clear up the picture? He sent a person, a living, breathing representation of who he is. Jesus is the very image of the invisible God, God's word in the flesh. Everything Jesus said showed us what God is like. Everything Jesus did expressed God's nature. What does God sound like then? He sounds exactly like Jesus. 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
2: Hi, I'm Bernie Diamond from ChristianityWorks.com. The world hates a hypocrite. Truth be known, you and I, well, we're not that keen on them either. As long as it's them out there, I mean, by definition, they're the ones that are the hypocrites, not you and me. Ever honked your horn at someone for not using their blinker or for changing lanes without warning? And then, before you know it, you find yourself doing exactly the same thing, and you have that feeling. I have. Hypocrite. Jesus put it this way. Don't judge and you won't be judged, because with the measure that you judge, you'll be judged. First, take the log out of your own eye, and then you might be able to see clearly enough to take the speck out of your neighbour's eye. Clever guy, Jesus. You know what I've noticed? When I appoint myself as judge, jury and executioner, I spend my life getting upset. It ruins my life. And besides, the world hates a hypocrite. So I've decided that's it. I quit.

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1: The Middle East is home to 68% of the world's unreached people groups. Since Leading the Way first began impacting the Middle East through dual language programs in 1996, the ministry has had unique access to one of the most challenging regions in the world.
2: In these end times, the great deceiver is tempting so many people to turn their backs on biblical truth, on biblical teaching. And that is why we take this message of the good news of the gospel to 195 countries from this church.
1: Leading the Way's Open Door campaign is continuing to focus on three strategic areas where the greatest need and opportunity exists. God has given Leading the Way an unprecedented open door to proclaim the gospel directly into this region. 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That's the heartbeat of Dr. Michael Youssef and the ministry team scattered across the world for Leading the Way. Up next, Dr. Youssef shares what feeds his passion for the gospel and life for ministry, combining it with a biblical challenge for you to stand firm on the foundation of faith and answer your personal call to point others to the truth. 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Now, though, join Dr. Michael Youssef as he begins this foundational message for Leading the Way. He's called We Preach Christ.
2: What I want to do today is to charge the next generation that in this place we have an always please God, we'll preach only the Christ of the Bible. Amen. It is the Christ of the Bible who is the way, the truth, and the life. Today, most reliable statistics are telling us that 52% of those who are professing to be Christians believe that there are many ways to God, that people can come to God any which way they want to. Now, whether the statistics get better or worse, that's not the issue. Let it be known that on this day, from this hill, we proclaim that Jesus is the only way to the Father, that Jesus is the only way to heaven, that Jesus is the only Savior of our souls and the Lord of our lives, that Jesus is the only giver of eternal life, and there can be no eternal life in heaven without Him, that Jesus is not just a founder of another religion, that Jesus is God of very God, who laid the splendor of His glory and came to earth and became man of very man, so that He may save men and women, boys and girls, that we believe that the Scripture says there is no name under heaven by which is given for men and women to be saved except the name of Jesus. And therefore, the foundational text is 2 Corinthians chapter 4, verses 4 and 5. The God of this age, talking about Satan, the God of this age has blinded unbelievers so they cannot see the light of the gospel of the glory of Christ, who is the image of God. For we do not preach ourselves, but Jesus Christ as Lord, and we ourselves as servants for Jesus' sake. Now, if you study church history, and I love church history for this reason. In fact, church history and the study of church history has impacted my preaching, because I learned that through the years, through the last 2,000 years, every generation, God calls men and women, boys and girls, to stand up for the truth for that generation, to stand up against the spirit of the age, to stand up against those who seek to water down, modify, or otherwise compromise the gospel of Jesus Christ, those who deny the power of the gospel of Jesus Christ, those who seek to rewrite the gospel of Jesus Christ, those who seek to modify the message of salvation of Christ to fit the cultural milieu, those who seek to repaint the portrait of Jesus in order to make him acceptable to miserable sinners, those who seek to remove the offense of the cross, those who seek to shave off the mane of the Lion of Judah, those who preach that if you believe somewhat, you repent to a certain extent, you'll be saved to a certain degree. No one a million no to this. The call of God upon me, upon this church, upon Leading the Way, Kingdom Sat, all the other ministries that have grown out of this church, is to be faithful to the proclamation of the truth in such a way that people will make an intelligent decision regarding Christ. They can either accept him or rejecting him. We don't force people to believe. God gives us a freedom of choice. Those who receive him as their only Savior and Lord will receive forgiveness from their sins here and now, joy and peace here and now, and eternity in heaven with him. Those who reject him, they reject him as their only Savior, as the only Lord of their life. They will spend their eternity in a place called hell, where there is torment, where there is pain. Please listen to me. God calls us to stand firm and to stand strong and to stand up and say with the Apostle Paul, we do not preach ourselves, but we preach Christ. And we are your servants for Jesus' sake. We do not preach our ideas, what makes us popular in culture or make us acceptable. We do not preach the rebranding of Jesus. I heard this from an evangelical preacher. We need to rebrand Jesus. Nor do we preach a surrender to the power of sin. Nor do we preach the capitulation to the enslavement of sin. Nor do we preach the surrender to the sexual revolution. Nor do we preach pragmatism and political correctness. No, and a million no's to that. But we preach Christ and Christ alone. Amen. Jude, the half-brother of Jesus, said, we contend for the faith once delivered, unmodified, not compromised, not watered down, once delivered to the saints, just once delivered. Even during the apostolic age, the apostles, particularly the Apostle Paul, he confronted so many people, so many of his contemporaries who were preaching false gospels. Others were preaching modified gospel. Others were adding to gospel. And he exposed them all when he said, but we preach Christ, the Christ of the Word of God. In Galatia, he confronted those who were adding to the gospel and they viewed rituals equal with Jesus. He said, no, we preach Christ. In Ephesus and elsewhere, he confronted the Gnostics, those who said that we can be saved by having knowledge. And he said, no, we preach Christ. The early heretic by name is Marcy, from which we get Marcion, the heresy, an early Christian heresy, where he said that the God of the Old Testament is not the same as the God of the New Testament, and therefore we need to be unhitched from the Old Testament. But faithful disciples of Jesus said, without the Old Testament, the New Testament does not make sense. Without the foundation, the building cannot stand. Without Abraham and David, we could not comprehend the seed of Abraham or the son of David as the Lord Jesus Christ, who is the descendant of David and who is the seed of Abraham. Now I can go on and on and on, but I will not do that. The saddest part to me personally, and I know to many of you, is that so many modern evangelical preachers who have now taken these old heresies and they're dressing them up in a new dress and preaching them as if it's the truth. And when I hear heresies like this, I think of the words of Dr. Criswell, former pastor of First Baptist Church of Dallas, when he was hearing all these modern heresies all dressed up. He said, a skunk by any name is a skunk. I want to say amen belongs here. Just as Paul said, of their devices we are not ignorant. Beloved, we need to be more alert more than any other time in modern history. We need to be more discerning than any time in modern history. For when the early believers said, we preach Christ alone, they were burnt alive. They were dipped in hot tar. They were given to hungry lions. But they would not be deterred from preaching Christ alone. Rome always welcomed new gods. They would have been welcomed with open arms. They would have been beloved people in the Roman Empire, because the more gods, the merrier. But when they said Christ only, that's when they got dipped in hot tar. After that, we came to the Dark Ages, where superstition and witchcraft came into the very church, inside the church. But God raised reformers who read the scripture And they said, no, it's only Christ and salvation by faith in Him alone. 300 years ago, a man by the name of Irenaeus, who taught that God is incapable of converting us. We convert ourselves. But good and godly men like George Whitefield stood up and they said, no, and a million no. We preach Christ who can save from the guttermost to the uttermost. Today, the Universalist Unitarian teach that Christ is the ideal man, which we too can be when we obtain higher self. Scientologists teach that if we know enough, we can survive forever. Not without Jesus, you won't. Astrology says the time in which you are born determines your destiny. The reincarnationists say life is reincarnated into new life, and you pay for the misdeeds of the former life. But the Bible said this is a fallacy of all fallacies, because I know that Christ paid the wages of all my sins, and He redeemed me eternally. And because the Bible is clear, there's no such thing as reincarnation. The Bible says that it is appointed for man, women, everyone to die once. After that, the judgment comes. The human potential movement said that we can all create our own identity. No wonder we have so many confused people in this culture today. Oh, today there are many people who are called evangelical preachers. They are saying that the Bible should be like a smorgasbord, a buffet. You come and you pick and you choose. You don't like that, you dump it, you take this. Or you don't like this, you do this and you do this. Oh, this is more common than you realize. In fact, that's the teaching that has weakened the Church of Jesus Christ, that has nullified the message of the gospel, that has muffled the voice of Christ, confused millions of people, some of them into eternal destruction. And that is why today, more than ever, we must preach only the Christ of the Bible. Christ, who is God of very God, the God of power and might, who is the only one who can forgive our sins eternally, who can break the power of sin, who can help restore sanity in our lives. He is the only one who can set the captive free. He is the only one who can liberate from the chains of addiction. He is the only one who one day is going to judge the living and the dead. He is the only one who one day is going to reign supreme over the universe before our own eyes. He is the only one to whom every knee shall bow and every tongue will confess that Jesus Christ is Lord to the glory of God the Father. We preach Christ, who is the image of the invisible God, and we ourselves, your servants for Jesus' sake. We preach the only Christ who was promised by God the Father back in Genesis. We preach the only Christ who was born of a pure virgin. We preach the only Christ who healed the sick, raised the dead, made the lame to walk, and set the captive free. We preach the only Christ who was crucified on Mount Golgotha and was buried for 3 days. But then, thank God, on the third day, with every power of His omnipotence, He rose from the dead, never to die again. The Christ that we preach is the only one who can promise eternal life. He's the only one who can forgive sinners like me and you. We preach the only Christ who has ascended alive in heaven. And from there, right now, He sits on the rim of the universe. Even when the world seems to be falling apart, He's not. Even when things look out of control, He's not out of His control. But one day, He's going to come back and He's going to reign and rule before our own eyes. We preach the only Christ who's in His first coming, was born in a manger. But when in His second coming, He will rule with an iron scepter. We preach the only Christ for whom and through whom the whole universe was made and created. But He left that splendor of heaven and came to earth. And on His second coming, we will see Him ruling in power and great glory. We preach the only Christ who hung helplessly on the cross, but in His second coming, He will be sitting on the throne of God. We preach the only Christ who was the Lamb of God, who takes away the sin of everyone who believes in Him. But soon on His second coming, He will come as the Lion of Judah. We preach Christ and not ourselves. That's the saddest part, is when people preach themselves. That's a tragedy. We do not preach pop psychology, helpful that may be. We don't preach self-help, good as that may be. We don't preach Band-Aid, they only give you temporary relief. No, we preach the only one who can do a total job on the total person. And that is not going to come as a surprise to some of you, or most of you. It certainly is going to come as a surprise, what I'm about to say, to my family. I'm a man who is far, far, far, far from being perfect. I know that. But I weep over my sin. I repent of my sin. I don't gloss over my sin. I don't explain away my sin. I don't rationalize my sin. I don't try to blame others for my sin, for I know that it was my sin that fastened him to that cross. And that's my sin that kept him on that cross until he paid my ransom. Beloved, this is Christianity 101. God is not looking for perfect people, but he's looking for imperfect people so he can perfect them. And that's all that God is expecting from those who love him. To lower the bar of righteousness, to lower the standards, so that sinners can accept Christ without repenting, without believing, without transformation, without conversion, is the worst sin that could be committed. To paint or repaint the portrait of Christ without confessing him as Lord is the worst sin of all. For we preach not ourselves, but Christ Jesus, who is the image of the invisible God. Far from Jesus the Christ being the founder of another religion, as so many preachers and pulpits are saying today, he is the creator God who became man. Far from this newly fangled idea that is preached from many a pulpit today, he's not a way, a truth, and a life. He is the way, the truth, and the only giver of eternal life. Far from those, this false claim that everybody, whether they believe or not, they're going to go to heaven. This is a lie from the pit of hell, otherwise known as Hollywood. And deceiving a lot of people. Jesus said no one. And when he says no one, he means no one comes to the Father but by me. Amen. That's his words, not mine. And that is why from Genesis to Revelation, he is the central focus of the entire Bible. For he was promised by God the Father to Adam and Eve in the Garden of Eden. And that is why 2,000 years, 1,600 plus, sometimes 1,800, we're not really sure, but thereabouts, 1,600 to 2,000 years is when the scripture writers were writing. They were all from different professions. They were all from different backgrounds. There were some Gentiles, there were some Jews, but they're all writing this history that we call Genesis to Revelation. That book, the holy book of God, the infallible word of God, they were writing. But the reason they all write one message is because they were all inspired by the Holy Spirit of God. That is why Jesus is the central figure from beginning to end. He is the beginning and the end and everything in between. He is the Alpha and the Omega and the rest of the alphabet. He is the only true revelation of God. And no one else is the revelation of God other than Jesus the Christ. And you can find him in every book of the Bible. Every book of the Bible. If you have the spiritual eyes to see it. If you look at the scripture, you're going to see it very clearly. That in the book of Genesis, he is the seed of the woman that the Father promised Adam and Eve. In Exodus, he is the Passover lamb. In Leviticus, he is the high priest. In Numbers, he is the smitten rock. In Deuteronomy, he is the prophet. And in Joshua, he is the captain of the Lord of hosts. In Judges, he is the creator and the final judge. In Ruth, he is the heavenly kinsman redeemer. In Samuel, he is the anointed one. In Kings, he is the King of Kings and the Lord of Lords. In Chronicles, he is the glory of God in the temple. In Ezra, he is the teacher comes from God. In Nehemiah, he is the rebuilder of broken lives. In Esther, he is the protector of his people. In Job, he is the only comforter in times of trouble. In Psalm, he is our good shepherd. In Proverbs, he is the wisdom of God. In Ecclesiastes, he is the preacher of the kingdom of God. In the Song of Songs, he is the bridegroom who's coming to his bride, the church. In Isaiah, he is the mighty God, everlasting Father, Prince of Peace. In Jeremiah, he is the potter who shapes the clay of our lives into the image of God. In Lamentation, he is the weeping prophet. In Ezekiel, he is the wheel inside the wheel. In Daniel, he is the Son of Man coming on clouds of great glory. And he is the fourth person in the fiery furnace. In Hosea, he is the love of God to the backslider. In Joel, he is the baptism of the Holy Spirit. In Amos, he is the author of judgment and mercy. In Obadiah, he is the God of vengeance. In Jonah, he is the salvation of our Lord. In Micah, he is the great intercessor. In Nahum, he is the stronghold in the days of trouble. In Habakkuk, he is the God of mercy. In Zephaniah, he is the establisher of the kingdom of God upon the earth. In Haggai, he is the desire of all nations. And in Zechariah, he is the branch of Jehovah. In Malachi, the last book of the Old Testament, he is the refiner's fire, the son of righteousness that shall rise over all the world with healing in his wings. And that's announcing for over 2,000 years that he's coming. That's who he is. Look for those characteristics in him when he arrived. Look for him. Some did and believed. Many didn't, because they wanted a Messiah that fits them. Just now, we want a Jesus who agrees with us. Someone said that God created man in his own image. And now, we have returned a favor and created a God in our own image. Beloved, be immovable from the truth of the gospel. And that is why when Jesus showed up, he said, "Before Abraham was, I am. I am." That word should have really given them goosebumps. It should have reminded them that this is the very God who appeared to Moses at the burning bush. And when Moses said, "What do I tell them? Who sent me?" He said, "Tell them, I am sent you." And when Jesus said, "I am," they should have jumped all over the place to welcome him as their Messiah, but they didn't. And that is why in the New Testament, you see, with clarity, of course, no symbolism, it's in clarity. You see him in Matthew as the kingly Messiah. In Mark, he is the miracle worker. In Luke, he is the great physician. In John, he is the Lamb of God that takes away the sin of the world. In Acts, he is the risen Lord. In Romans, he is our justification. In Corinthians, he is our sanctification. In Galatians, he is our liberation. In Ephesians, he is our perfection. In Philippians, he is our joy. In Colossians, he is the head of the body of the church. In Thessalonians, he is the coming Lord who reign and rule forever. In Timothy, he is the judge of all men. In Titus, he is the redeemer of the world. In Philemon, he is the friend that sticks to you closer than a brother. In Hebrews, he is the author and the finisher of our salvation. In James, he is the healer of all nations. In Peter, he is the chief shepherd and the bishop of our souls. In John's epistles, he is the word of God. In Jude, he is the coming Lord with 10,000 of his saints to execute judgment upon the earth. In Revelation, he is the Alpha and the Omega, the beginning and the end, the Lion of the tribe of Judah, the Root of Jesse, the Root of David, the Lamb of God, the Word of God, the King of Kings and the Lord of Lords. We preach Christ and ourselves as servants for Christ's sake.
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3: This is Condis Benedict with a thought for the day.
4: Is there a difference in praying to be in the centre of God's will as opposed to his healing? The idea of humility, the idea of humbleness comes to mind. The idea of seeking to be in the centre of God's will is an act of humility and humbleness. 1 Peter 5:6-7 says this to God's people. Not to those outside, to those who don't belong to the church, but to God's people. Humble yourselves, therefore, under God's mighty hand, that he may lift you up in due time. Cast all your anxiety on him because he cares for you. Is there a difference in praying to be in the center of God's will as opposed to his healing? Yes and no. I believe there is. Sometimes God's perfect will is that we're healed and we know his presence and we know the miracle. Other times God's perfect will is that we learn to humble ourselves before him, irrespective of what happens. Matthew 6:9-10 says this, the words of our Lord Jesus as he taught his disciples to pray. Our Father in heaven, hallowed be your name, your kingdom come, your will be done. The phrase, your kingdom come, is crucial. Our desire to see God's will become a reality in this world and in our own lives is important. To seek to be in the centre of God's will, I believe, is crucial. Hear what the Lord Jesus says in Matthew chapter 6, verse 33. But seek first his kingdom and his righteousness, and all these things will be given to you as well. Therefore, do not worry about tomorrow, for tomorrow will worry about itself. Each day has enough trouble of its own. Oh, how true. How true. We've all experienced that, particularly in our down times, in our low times, in our times of great need. And yes, sometimes even in our times of great joy. Seek first the kingdom of God and his righteousness. Is there a difference in praying to be in the center of God's will as opposed to his healing? Still a good question. When we look at these verses of scripture, we find the overall context is that of provision and, you guessed it, priorities for life. Something that I'm sure that each one of us can relate to. Life was not easy for the early Christians. The disciples were to experience great persecution and suffering. So too with the whole church. It's no different than it is today, is it? God does not make life easier, nor does he make it hard. He promises to be with us no matter what. The author of Hebrews says this, keep your lives free from the love of money and be content with what you have, because God has said, never will I leave you, nor will I forsake you. Ponder on those things for a moment. You are not alone. Humility and humbleness is what we are called to, that we may always seek the kingdom of God and his righteousness, that we may always seek his kingdom to come. Heavenly Father, sometimes we actually forget. We forget that it's your kingdom that we need to seek here on earth and in eternity. We forget that humility is sometimes a stepping stone to greatness in life. The secret to a radiant Christian life is to humble ourselves before you. And in doing so, the reality of your promises are ours. You never leave us nor forsake us. We can cast our cares upon you because you care for us. It's sometimes hard to do when we're drowning. It's sometimes hard to do when we're finding life really difficult and we're suffering pain and anguish. Holy Spirit, enable us to do just that. May the penny drop in our hearts and our minds, that we may seek to humble ourselves before you. This we pray in the name of the Lord Jesus. Amen. This is Condis Benedict with a thought for the day.

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1: If I speak with tongues of men and of angels but do not have love, I've become a noisy gong and a clanging cymbal. 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
1: I remember waiting and stressing out for weeks, waiting to find out whether I'd passed or failed my exams at uni, or whether I'd got the job I wanted. But you know, salvation's not like that. So how do you know if you're saved or not? That's a really important question, because God doesn't want anyone to live in uncertainty and fear. And that's where the good news comes in. Jesus says, I tell you for certain that everyone who hears my voice and has faith in the one who sent me has eternal life and will never be condemned. They have already gone from death to life. And is there some evidence of salvation? Something tangible that you can see, touch and feel? Yes, here it is. The Bible says that it's our love for each other that proves whether we're saved or not. Remember, trust in Jesus and you'll be saved. It really is that simple.
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1: Always a privilege, always a pleasure to spend some time. This is Condice Benedict. Who's Condice Benedict? Well, I was in pastoral ministry for 45 years, retired at the end of 2020. I find it hard to believe, and I shared this last week, that I preached my first formal sermon on the 23rd of January 1971. I was young, I was inexperienced, I had a lot to learn. A lot's happened in my life in this past 55 years plus. You know what? I feel as though there's a lot more to learn today. I've faced numerous challenges throughout my life. Yes, I know each one of us has faced many challenges and hurdles in our lives, but in some of my darkest hours, I've been encouraged by God's answer to the Apostle Paul in 2 Corinthians chapter 12, verse 9. And again, I started my last program with the same verse of Scripture. My grace is sufficient for you, for my power is made perfect in weakness. Therefore, I will boast all the more gladly about the weakness, so that Christ's power may rest on me. Easier said than done. But once we get to grips with this, there's a peace of mind, there's a joy. The presence of God is made known. My prayer is that I will be able to embrace God's wonderful grace. My desire for you is that you may be able to embrace the same grace. Each trial is new, and perhaps another one that will draw us close to God. I praise the Lord for His healing and provision each day of my life. In my late teens, I enrolled into Bible college. I was at Sydney Mission Bible College. I spent 3 years there. At the end of that time, I married my beloved wife. We've been married for over 50 years, Leonie. I also experienced my first pastoral experience. I was at Newtown Methodist Mission in 1975. I served as a pastor within the Methodist Church and the Uniting Church for 13 years. I then resigned, and I applied to the Fellowship of Congregational Churches in Australia. I was able to do further studies, and eventually I was ordained as a pastor within the Evangelical Fellowship of Congregational Churches. Our first appointment was Cessnock Congregational Church. It was small, six little old ladies, so I thought. Well, I probably wouldn't say the little old ladies now because they were younger than I am now. Myself, Leonie, four kids, we had 100% church growth the first Sunday we were there. After 21 years, we left a thriving, growing family church. It was always a pleasure and a great challenge to grow in the faith alongside God's people. While in Cessnock, I was involved with the local community radio station. I was given the opportunity to provide a gospel program, drive time program, and it was there that I honed my skills in radio ministry. It was a privilege when we came to Wollongong to be invited by the manager of the then Pulse 94.1 to present a Sunday worship program. I'm excited about that. This Sunday worship program has been played on a number of stations from Bendigo in Victoria to the top end of Queensland, Mareeba, and possibly Western Australia. And by the time you hear this, hopefully, God willing, other stations will take on some of my material.
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0: Always a privilege to be able to spend time there. This is Con Des Benedict. Well, we're reading from Matthew chapter 16, verses 13 to 20. When Jesus came to the region of Caesarea Philippi, he asked his disciples, "Who do people say that the Son of Man is?" They replied, "Some say John the Baptist, others say Elijah, and still others, Jeremiah and one of the prophets." "But what about you?" asked Jesus. "Who do you say I am?" Simon Peter answered, "You are the Messiah, the Son of the living God." Jesus replied, "Blessed are you, Simon, son of Jonah, for this was not revealed to you by flesh and blood, but by my Father in heaven. And I tell you that you are Peter, and on this rock I will build my church, and the gates of Hades will not overcome it. I will give you the keys of the kingdom of heaven. Whatever you bind on earth will be bound in heaven, and whatever you loose on earth will be loosed in heaven." Then he ordered the disciples not to tell anyone that he was the Messiah. Powerful passage. Yes, and it has caused some difficulty in relation to interpretation of verses 17, 18, 19, and so on. Well, let's have a look at verses 13 to 16. When Jesus came to the region of Caesarea Philippi, every kilometer, every encounter was a teaching moment. About 190 kilometers from Jerusalem, the Lord asked that question, "Who do people say the Son of Man is?" The end was approaching. It was important that the disciples of the Lord Jesus have a clearer picture of who he is and what he was about to do. I'm sure that the things that were rattling in the recesses of their mind were, well, what was the Lord's illustration of Jonah? What did that mean? And I wonder if they fully understood it. You see, he does call them dull of hearing. It's the right question at the right time. This question was a doorway to further revelation. Or on the other hand, it was an opportunity for the disciples to come to grips with who the Lord Jesus is in their hearts. This sort of reflection is important for us. I know I've said this on many occasions. It is important to know what we believe and why we believe. Some said they said John the Baptist. Others said they said Elijah. Others said they said Jeremiah. All great titles. Yet they missed the mark. The perception of who the Lord Jesus is was varied. A great man, a miracle worker, a prophet. To many, he was not the Savior of the world. He was not the Son of God. He was not God incarnate. There are many today who wait for the Messiah, many waiting for a Savior. Alas, he has come and he's here, and he's not recognized. Hold that thought. Stay tuned. This is Con Des Benedict.
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0: This is Condor Spinnedick. It's always a privilege, it's a pleasure to spend time with you. We're in Matthew chapter 16. Let me read to you again verses 13 and 14. When Jesus came to the region of Caesarea Philippi, he asked his disciples, "Who do people say the Son of Man is?" They replied, "Some say John the Baptist, others say Elijah, and still others Jeremiah, or one of the prophets." Verse 15. "But what about you?" he asked. "Who do you say I am?" Talk about being put on a spot. The right question at the right time is important. Was this a test? Perhaps more than a test. "Okay," says the Lord. "That's what others think. How about you? Who do you say that I am?" Now, that's an important question. One that should stir our hearts and minds. There's nothing like being put on the spot, is there? And you? Who do you say that I am? Stop. Think. Take your time in answering. Did Peter say what the others were thinking? You see, this is a great confession of faith. This is where the rubber hits the road. The answer to the question will shape a person's life for an eternity. We must realize that there is a difference between stating a fact and believing the reality of that fact in our life. I can quote scripture and verse, or I can live out scripture and verse. Peter has already made a life-changing confession. Read John 6, and you'll see that Peter had a unique understanding of who the Lord Jesus is. Many of the would-be disciples walked away from the Lord. So the Lord asked the question, John 6, "You don't want to leave me too, do you?" Jesus asked the 12. Simon Peter answered him, "Lord, to whom shall we go? You have the words of eternal life." And here in Matthew 16, Peter comes up with the best answer to the question. Simon Peter answered, "You are the Messiah, the Son of the living God." Not only did the Lord Jesus have the words of eternal life, he is the Messiah, the Son of God. The 12 were to be given a task of establishing the church. It's vital that they know what they believe and why they believed it. The Lord's response to Peter is both encouraging and a challenge. It's a call to service. "Blessed are you, Simon, son of Jonah, for this was not revealed to you by flesh and blood, but by my Father in heaven. And I will tell you that you are Peter, and on this rock I will build my church, and the gates of Hades will not overcome it. I will give you the keys of the kingdom of heaven. Whatever you bind on earth will be bound in heaven, and whatever you loose on earth will be loosed in heaven." The question, "Who do you say I am?" is a personal one as well. We can be theologically literate. We may know the Bible. This knowledge is a good thing, but knowledge will never take us to the point of salvation. Who is the Lord Jesus to you? Stay tuned. This is Con.
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This is Condor Spinedic. What a privilege to spend time with you. Please continue to pray for the needs of this radio station. If you like what you're in this program, contact the station using the webpage. Love to hear from you. Check out my podcast, Living in Faith with Pastor Con. I left you with a sentence. The question, who do you say I am, is a personal one as well. We can be theologically literate. We may know the Bible. This knowledge is good. But knowledge will never take us to the point of salvation. Who is the Lord Jesus to you? You see, there's a point in time when we must decide. You are my Lord and my God, said Thomas. The Apostle Paul in Romans 10 says this, if you declare with your mouth Jesus is Lord and believe in your heart that God raised him from the dead, you will be saved. For it is with your heart that you believe

so that no one can boast. This revelation is one step of many that Peter has taken to date, and one of many that is yet to walk. So too for each one of us. Peter is now ready for further growth. This revelation will lead to a life of faithfulness and service. He will follow the Lord's footsteps. Did you know Peter was crucified upside down in Rome under Nero about AD 64, AD 68? For Peter, this revelation was but the beginning. Verse 18, "And I tell you that you are Peter, and on this rock I will build my church, and the gates of Hades will not overcome it." This is a controversial passage. We must ask the question, what role did Peter play in the formation of the church? The first time the Lord Jesus met Peter, he gave him a new name, John 1:42. Jesus looked at him and said, "You are Simon, son of John. You'll be called Cephas." Then, translated, is Peter. I don't want to get too sidetracked here. There's a play on words. In Greek, Peter is Petros, and a rock is Petra. Peter's Aramaic name was Cephas, and that also is the Aramaic for rock. In either language, there's a play upon words. Immediately Peter had made his great discovery and confession, the Lord said to him, "You are Petros, and on this Petra I will build my church." The emphasis is not so much on Peter or rock, but the words of the Lord Jesus, "I will build my church."

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1: This is Condis Benedick. Hope you're enjoying the program. Thanks for tuning in. I want to continue as we work through the Gospel of Matthew, or Matthew 16, hear the words of the Lord Jesus to Peter. And on this rock I will build my church, and the gates of Hades will not overcome it. The Lord Jesus compliments Peter. God has spoken to him. The Spirit has revealed some wonderful truth. From what I can understand, Cephas the pebble is now Peter the rock. As history has confirmed, Peter became a significant figure in the Church of God. From his arrest in the book of Acts to his first sermon in Acts chapter 2, verse 40 from Acts chapter 2, very telling. And with many other words, he warned them and he pleaded with them, "Save yourselves from this corrupt generation." Those who accepted his message were baptized, and about 3,000 were added to their number that day. If you do a study on the word rock, you find that it's not new in the way of revelation to the nation of Israel. Hear what Barclay says. The rabbis applied the word rock to Abraham. Abraham was the rock on which the nation and the purpose of God were founded. As I think about it, it's obvious that Abraham was regarded as the father of faith. Peter's words were a testimony of his faith in the Lord Jesus. In the Old Testament, the word rock is often used for God. Here's just a couple of verses, Deuteronomy 32 and 1 Samuel 2. He is the rock. His work is perfect. There's no rock like our God. So to be called a rock is a great compliment. The Lord wasn't saying that Peter was God, but he was saying that there is a foundation of faith in God that underlines everything that we should do. Now, I can't quote scripture and verse for that, nor can I quote any other commentator. It's just the thing that pops in my mind. Hear the words of Barclay again. And no Jew who knew his Old Testament could ever use the phrase without his thoughts turning to God, who alone was the true rock of his defense and salvation. Now, I don't want to get waylaid here, nor do I want to drown you in facts. There is only one true rock, one true foundation for the church, and that is the Lord Jesus. I love the words of the old-time hymn. The church is one foundation, is Jesus Christ her Lord. She is his new creation by water and the word. From heaven he came and sought her to be his holy bride. With his own blood he bought her, and for her life he died. This was a vital lesson that Peter was to learn and proclaim. Salvation is found in no one else, for there is no other name under heaven given to mankind by which we must be saved. The words of Peter in Acts chapter 4, verse 12. Stay tuned. This is Condis Benedick.
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0: over my head.
1: Privileged to be able to spend some time with you. This is Condes Benedict. I hope you're enjoying the program. I left you with a verse of scripture and a statement. This is a vital lesson that Peter was to learn and proclaim. Proclamation of the gospel, Acts chapter 4, verse 12. Salvation is found in no one else, for there is no other name under heaven given to mankind by which we must be saved. Paul puts it simply, we preach Christ crucified. Throughout the ages, God has chosen to use people to represent him. Ephesians chapter 2. Consequently, you are no longer foreigners and strangers, but fellow citizens with God's people and also members of his household, built on the foundation of the apostles and prophets, with Christ Jesus himself as the cornerstone. In him, the whole building is joined together and rises to become a holy temple in the Lord. And in him, you two are being built together to become a dwelling in which God lives by his Spirit. What a wonderful fact that the Spirit of God indwells the child of God, who then is part of a building where Christ Jesus is the cornerstone. We're talking about the church. We're also talking about the activities that the citizens, people who belong to this household, are called to do. Earlier I said, the Lord's response to Peter is both encouraging and a challenge. It's a call to service. Blessed are you, Simon, son of Jonah, for this was not revealed to you by flesh and blood, but by my Father in heaven. And I tell you that you are Peter, and on this rock I will build my church, and the gates of Hades will not overcome it. Now let's consider the following. And I tell you, Peter, on this rock I will build my church, and the gates of Hades will not overcome it. This is important, and it's exciting. The word church is first used by the Lord Jesus in this passage. We do wrong to interpret it as an institution, or a building, or a multinational corporation. The church has a literal meaning from the Greek, called out assembly. I see it as the gathering of God's people in the past, the present, and the future. I also see it as the kingdom of God in the past, present, and future. This lines up with what the Apostle Paul said in Ephesians chapter 2. Members of a household where the Lord Jesus is the cornerstone. You see, it's the Lord Jesus' church, and Satan cannot destroy it. I like what one commentator says about this passage. Peter is the foundation stone of the church in the sense that he was the first of that great fellowship who joyfully declare their own discovery that Jesus Christ is Lord, but that, in the ultimate sense, it is God himself who is the rock on which the church is built.
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0: This is Condis Berdick. A pleasure to spend time with you. Continue to pray from these of this radio station. If you like what you're in this program, contact the station using the webpage. Love to hear from you. We now come to a very challenging passage from Matthew chapter 16, verses 21 to 28. From that time, Jesus began to explain to his disciples that he must go to Jerusalem and suffer many things at the hands of the elders, the chief priests and the teachers of the law, and that he must be killed, and on the third day raised to life. Peter took him aside and began to rebuke him. "Never, Lord," he said. "This shall never happen to you." How many times has the Lord Jesus told his disciples that he must go to Jerusalem and die? How many times has he alluded to his death and resurrection? Here's a few verses of scripture that might help us. John 3:14. "Just as Moses lifted up the snake in the wilderness, so the Son of Man must be lifted up." Matthew 12. He answered, "A wicked and adulterous generation asks for a sign, but none will be given except the sign of the prophet Jonah. For as Jonah was 3 days and 3 nights in the belly of a huge fish, so the Son of Man will be 3 days and 3 nights in the heart of the earth." And Matthew 16, verse 4, "A wicked and adulterous generation looks for a sign, but none will be given except the sign of Jonah." John chapter 2, verse 19, Jesus answered them, "Destroy this temple, and I'll raise it up again in 3 days." Little did they understand what he was talking about. And yet, on many occasions, he has pointed out the fact that something is going to take place. How about John 6:51? "I am the living bread that came down from heaven. Whoever eats this bread will live forever. This bread is my flesh, which I will give for the life of the world." When we read this account in the Gospel of Mark, we find that it's the first time the Lord Jesus explains his meaning. Mark chapter 8, verse 32. "He spoke plainly about this, and Peter took him aside and began to rebuke him." This came as a shock to the disciples. Peter, probably the most impetuous of the group, spoke out. There's no inhibitions as far as Peter's concerned. I often see him as the one most likely to put his foot in it. He knew the Lord Jesus is, yet he didn't understand the Lord's mission. To follow Peter's advice would mean that the Lord would have to turn his back on the Father's plan of salvation. That wouldn't be a good thing. Jesus turned and said to Peter, "Get behind me, Satan. You're a stumbling block to me. You do not have in mind the concerns of God, but merely human concerns." What was Peter's mistake? He was thinking like a person. Most of us want to escape. We don't want to suffer. We don't want to have pain. We don't want death. He was short-sighted. He couldn't see or understand the full picture. To use the words of the Apostle Paul, "For we know in part, and we prophesy in part, but when completeness comes, what is in part disappears. When I was a child, I talked like a child, I thought like a child, I reasoned like a child. When I became a man, I put the ways of childhood behind me. For now we see only a reflection in a mirror, then we shall see face to face. Now I know in part, then I shall know fully, even as I am fully known." Hold that thought. Stay tuned. This is Con Des Benedict.
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Always an honour, always a privilege to spend some time with you. This is Condes Benedict. Matthew chapter 16, the first four verses. Just look at verse 1. The Pharisees and Sadducees came to Jesus and tested him by asking him to show them a sign from heaven.

when faced with the prospect of the resurrected Christ. There are many today like Thomas. So the other disciples told him, "We have seen the Lord." But he said to them, "Unless I see the nail marks in his hands and put my finger where the nails were and put my hand into his side, I will not believe." John 20. "Prove it. Show me," they cry. "Don't be fooled. I believe that God never disregards an honest challenge." Now, these are my thoughts. I can't quote scripture and verse, so you can throw them out if you like. That's okay. It's also my personal experience, one that led me to salvation. An honest challenge, an honest request, an honest desire to seek, ask, and knock, I believe God will answer. When the resurrected Lord Jesus challenged Thomas, he didn't put his hands where the nail holes were or his side. He responded with the words, "My Lord and my God." Unfortunately, those who have closed minds cannot, will not see the Lord Jesus for who he is. In this passage, the Lord Jesus reveals who he is and why he came. He told them that the only sign they would receive was the sign of Jonah. So what's the significance of the sign of Jonah? The story of Jonah would be one that they would be all familiar with. It's the story of a reluctant prophet who disobeyed God. He allowed his prejudice, he allowed his anger, he allowed his self-will to take control. Sounds a bit like the Pharisees and Sadducees, doesn't it? This is a story of rebellion. It's a story of restoration and personal frustration and struggles with God's specific will. I love the story of Jonah. The story of Jonah shows us the power, perseverance, the pity and compassion of God the Father. The story of Jonah teaches us about grace and forgiveness, a grace and forgiveness that went beyond the borders of the nation. The sign of Jonah was Jonah himself and his message from God. The story of Jonah was the intervention of the prophet and the message which brought change and life to the people of Nineveh. Stay tuned. This is Con Despenedic.

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1: Great to be back with you. Never take for granted the wonderful opportunity to be able to share with you. This is Condis Benedick. I left you with the following thought before the music break. To deny yourself is to say no to yourself and yes to God. It is the practice of letting God lead your life. A life of self-denial is a life that keeps choosing God. And I ask the question, is this easy? My answer was, no, I don't believe it is. I constantly struggle with what I call my will versus God's will syndrome. The strength to deny oneself is found in the indwelling of the Spirit of God and my innermost desire to seek first His kingdom and His righteousness. I want to dig a bit deeper. Maybe Romans 12 can help us to understand what this means. That is to put God first. Therefore, I urge you, brothers and sisters, in view of God's mercy, to offer your bodies as a living sacrifice, holy and pleasing to God. This is your true and proper worship. Do not conform to the pattern of this world, but be transformed by the renewing of your mind. Then you will be able to test and approve what God's will is, His good and pleasing and perfect will. Another way of looking at this is to ask the question, who is the boss of you? Paul challenges God's people in Romans 12. He begs them, he urges them. He's quite to the point because God is a God of mercy. There's a joint thing happening here, if that's one way of putting it. Firstly, the desire of my heart to want to do what I should do. Secondly, the renewing of my mind. And the only way that my mind can be transformed and renewed is by the indwelling of God, the Holy Spirit. That's what it means to be born again. Matthew accurately records the events of the Lord's teaching and life, guided by the Holy Spirit. He has shown us the reality of what the Lord has taught from the first chapter. You see, there is teaching upon teaching, stepping stone upon stepping stone, and eventually it takes us to these verses. To deny oneself is to truly live out the teachings of the Beatitudes. It is to embrace the truth of the Lord's Prayer, to worship God the Father, to seek His kingdom, to rely on God's provision to receive God's forgiveness and to be the people of forgiveness. And again, said it before, and I'll say it again, to seek first the kingdom of God and His righteousness. We must not forget the charge to seek God's righteousness in our life. Let's have a look at what the Apostle Peter says about this. 1 Peter chapter 1, verses 15 to 17. But just as He who called you is holy, so be holy in all you do. For it is written, be holy because I am holy. Since you call on the Father who judges each person's work impartially, live out your time as foreigners here in reverent fear. Verse 26 of Matthew 16 is where the rubber hits the road. Priority versus self-will. I'll come back to this shortly. Stay tuned. This is Condis Benedick.
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0: I hope you're enjoying the program and the music as well, obviously. This is Conda Spinetic. The words of the Lord Jesus in Matthew 16, "What good will it be for someone to gain the whole world, yet forfeit their soul? Or what can anyone give in exchange for their soul?" Verse 26 is where the rubber hits the road. Priority versus self-will. This is a life and death verse. It takes us to eternity. And thus the question, where will you spend eternity? It also gives us an order of things in life. Money's not evil, but the love of money is. So again, the question of the Lord Jesus to his disciples as he stirs them on their faith journey. What good will it be for someone to gain the whole world, yet forfeit their soul? Or what can anyone give in exchange for their soul? This isn't a new teaching. Luke records another parable taught by the Lord Jesus, Luke 12. And he told them this parable. The ground of a certain rich man yielded an abundant harvest. He thought to himself, "What shall I do? I have no place to store my crops." Then he said, "This is what I'll do. I will tear down my barns and build bigger ones, and there I will store my surplus grain. And I'll say to myself, 'You have plenty of grain laid up for many years. Take life easy. Eat, drink, and be merry.'" But God said to him, "You fool, this very night your life will be demanded from you. Then who will get what you have prepared for yourself?" This is how it will be with whoever stores up things for themselves, but is not rich toward God. The Lord Jesus asked the question, what will a man give in exchange for his soul? We now come to the end of this chapter. See the warnings and the promise. For the Son of Man is come in his Father's glory with his angels, and then he will reward each person according to what they have done. Truly I tell you, some who are standing here will not taste death before they see the Son of Man coming in his kingdom. There's a warning of unescapable judgment, the day of reckoning. There's no escape from the fact that Christianity teaches that after life there comes the judgment. And this is why it's so important to look at the question, what will a man give in exchange for his soul? The promise should give us a sense of excitement. The disciples will see the kingdom of God. They'll have a ground seat as the kingdom is ushered in. I believe that this came on the day of Pentecost. We read of thousands coming to faith, and it continues to be the reality today. Stay tuned. This is Con Despinedic.
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0: This is Con Dispenedic. Please continue to pray from these of this radio station. If you like what you hear in the program, contact the station using the webpage. Love to hear from you. We now come to the end of Matthew chapter 16. The Lord Jesus warned his disciples that it was necessary to go to Jerusalem. There he would suffer and he would die. His death was not the end. No, it was just the beginning. After the cross came the resurrection. The cross was not to be the end. It was to be the beginning of the unleashing of that power which was to surge throughout the world, the whole world. This is the promise to the disciples of the Lord Jesus, that nothing men can do can hinder the expansion of the kingdom of God. Well, let's move on now to Matthew chapter 17. Obviously, we're not going to deal with it all in today's session, but it's something that we can move into in the next week or so. Matthew 17. After 6 days, Jesus took with him Peter, James, and John, the brother of James, and led them up a high mountain by themselves. There he was transfigured before them. His face shone like the sun. His clothes became as white as light. Just then, there appeared before them Moses and Elijah, talking with Jesus. Peter said to Jesus, "Lord, it is good for us to be here. If you wish, I'll put up 3 shelters, one for you, one for Moses, one for Elijah." While he was still speaking, a bright cloud covered them, and a voice from the cloud said, "This is my son who I love. With him I am well pleased. Listen to him." When the disciples heard this, they fell face down to the ground, terrified. But Jesus came and touched them. "Get up," he said. "Don't be afraid." When they looked up, they saw no one except Jesus. What a fantastic passage, Matthew chapter 17, verses 1 to 8. Many Bibles entitle it the Mount of Transfiguration. You see, a week had passed. Peter was rebuked. The disciples were yet again challenged as to the understanding of the plan of God. No doubt the news that the Lord Jesus would be crucified weighed heavy on their hearts. Imagine that you were a member of the group. Every day was new and every day presented not only a challenge but a different learning experience. Peter, James and John were about to have one of the most exciting experiences of their life. Why did the Lord Jesus choose them and not the others? I don't fully know. Perhaps they were to play a major role in the formation of the church. Perhaps this is foundational for their faith walk and their commitment. They were taken to great heights. I wonder what would have went through my mind or your mind if you or I were there. Here are a few issues the disciples had to deal with. They looked forward to the coming of God's kingdom. They misunderstood this to mean the rule of David and an earthly kingdom that would overthrow the Roman Empire. The nation had been under one rule or another for a very long time. Simply put, they were wrong. These sorts of misconceptions appear to work throughout the centuries. I wonder, how many of us will be embarrassed?
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privilege, always a pleasure to spend time with you. Our time is just about up. This is Condes Benedict. We began Matthew 17 a little while ago. We're going to come back to this in our next session. But before I finish the program today, there are some things I just want to share with you. I want to finish off too with what they call the Nicene Creed. We must never stray from biblical truth. I believe that there are many biblical principles that must apply to our life. The Word of God is the Word of God. There are some things that we may not fully understand. Many a saint has had strong differences of opinion on these issues, but they've not strayed from the one defining truth, the way, the truth, and the life. The Apostle Peter put it this way, "Salvation is found in no one else, for there's no other name under heaven given to mankind by which we must be saved." Acts chapter 4, verse 12. You see, the person and work of the Lord Jesus is not negotiable. The divinity and salvation that is won through the shedding of his blood is not negotiable. The return of the Son of God in glory and the final judgment is not negotiable. The promise of eternity is not negotiable. Years ago, the church got together and penned the Apostles' Creed.

and was made human. He was crucified for us under Pontius Pilate. He suffered and was buried. The third day he rose again, according to the Scriptures. He ascended to heaven and is seated at the right hand of the Father. He will come again with glory to judge the living and the dead. His kingdom will never end. We believe in the Holy Spirit, the Lord, the giver of life. He proceeds from the Father and the Son, and with the Father and the Son is worshipped and glorified. He spoke through the prophets. We believe in one holy, universal, and apostolic church. We affirm one baptism for the forgiveness of sins. We look forward to the resurrection of the dead and to life in the world to come. The basic tenets of the Christian faith are spelt out. And if there was an adequate amount of time, we could turn to the Word of God and underline each doctrine that this creed speaks of. Well, until we meet again, be encouraged. May God wonderfully bless you and your family. This is Con Despinedic.